0: that one, it was like, you know, 18,000 more residential lots or something, right? So that certainly affected. And I think that's, you know, sort of the other thing that people forget is because it was part of the irrigation district that came out of the evolution, the Flume Company actually went under in 1900. They didn't have the water. It was a drought. They went upside down. And that was when a guy named Ed Fletcher, about 1910, 11, partnered with a guy from Montana named James Murray to buy the Flume Company, rename it the Cuyamaca Water Company, and tried to enhance it because they owned a lot of land, which is now Fletcher Hills and Grossmont, and they knew they needed the water, but they also knew that there was a market to sell water to growing San Diego. And that becomes, you know, gets into a long story of a 20-year legal fight because the city of San Diego thought they had the rights to the water because of the Pueblo. They had the rights to the river. It was their river. And finally, what happened was the irrigation district that had was just distributing water there from 1912, in 1925, puts a bond out, buys the water company. So for the first time, the La Mesa, Lemon Grove, and Spring Valley Irrigation District, later renamed Helix, okay?
1: Interesting.
0: Is going to buy the water from the Cuyamaca. So when the court case is settled and the court says, yes, San Diego, you own the river water that they are, but because you need to pay them for their improvements, which included Lake Murray, the El Capitan Dam site, they said, oh, by the way, you have to work out a deal. And a very intelligent guy named Chet Herron, whose house we had on the tour last year, is his wonderful house that he lived in, made the deal, said, it's great. We always get the last 2 feet of water. So if you run out of water, San Diego, you tuck your taps off first. And that's why La Mesa, Lemon Grove, El Cajon never had to annex to San Diego. So we had the number one thing you need for independence in this county,
1: water.
0: And that is one of the reasons we never, I mean, there were a couple times it came up during the pressure, maybe you should annex to San Diego. Like, because I mentioned East San Diego, they only made it 10 years before they were forced pretty much to annex into San Diego. Mm-hmm. In 23, they annex, and eventually along the trolley line, Normal Heights will go in 26, parts of Kensington, Talmadge in 28, 29, and eventually the core in 54. But those are the kinds of stories, and Rolando had a similar story. It was unincorporated until 1954, trying to figure out which way to go.
1: Yeah,
0: right?
1: Yeah.
0: And so those are kind of the other side of the community history behind who builds the houses and who lived here is, well, why is there two schools within 6 blocks of each other?
1: Right.
0: Well, because Rolando is in the Mesa Spring Valley, and once you annexed to San Diego, you couldn't use that school anymore. One of my favorite stories is part of that deal when the folks in Rolando Park annexed to San Diego is San Diego City Schools bought Rolando Park Elementary from La Mesa Spring Valley School District. And I talked to some kids who said, we went away from school in June, came back in September, there wasn't a single teacher or administrator who we knew because it was like a new school because it was suddenly staffed by all San Diego school kids because all of the folks from Spring Valley went the other way and said, no, we're staying with our old district.
1: No kidding.
0: So just, those are little, to me, little kind of fun little nit stories about, wow, and people don't think about, you know, those kind of things where that community got to decide in 54 which way they're going.
1: Right? Yeah. No, that's...
0: And so those are, to me, those are sort of fun things that maybe bring some pride to some people, maybe disappointment. But to me, it's sort of, I just think it's just fun to people to understand why things are. And like I said, it doesn't necessarily mean they're going to race out and, you know, it comes to my lecture or something. But at least to have an appreciation for their neighborhood has some breadth, some history. And that people like them, just in a different time, families, working folks, looking to so to make that dream happen, right? And this was their way, whether they bought a $7,000 house in Redwood Village or a $20,000 house in Mount Helix. There's a story there that connects. And the other part I always recognize is same architects, same builders as La Jolla, Coronado, Del Mar, Kensington.
1: Most people
0: right?
1: don't think about that.
0: And they
1: that.
0: Don't think about yeah. how small the community was in that
1: yeah.
0: way. So that's the other sort of part of understanding the suburban history of these neighborhoods. And they all have distinct stories, whether mm-hmm. I always think about, you know, down in Canto and in Valencia Park where Larry Immig built some of the earliest tract homes. Larry Immig is the guy who started the Immig Manor. You may have heard of it. It's called the Lafayette Hotel.
1: Yeah.
0: Okay.
1: A little bit, yeah.
0: Yeah. So that was where he made his money, selling tract houses to folks, you know, down in post-war growing in Canto and Valencia Park, right?
1: Mm-hmm.
0: So and that those areas were open to people who could afford get a loan and not with restrictions like redlining caused some challenges to people and communities, right? So those kinds of things to help understand that maybe we aren't so far apart in many ways, even though there were issues, but maybe there's a way to see through some of that and say, well, how do we work together? Which is where people ask me, you know, and I'm very, like I said, privileged to work with parks where we do wonderful state park stuff and work on these amazing 280 amazing places. We're just adding a couple more, if you saw the press release last week, especially the park poor areas. And so for us, you know, the focus of that is the same thing I try to bring into the local level, whether I was a planning commissioner or a preservation commissioner or the guy who somebody comes into the archives on Saturday afternoon and says, hey, can you tell me what history of my house? And we do that kind of stuff for folks.

0: folks at the History Center. Our archives are open along with our museum. Normally we're closed for some repairs from the museum, but the archives will be open 1 to 4 every Saturday afternoon. And we do get people walking in and, hey, can you tell me about this house or my family? And we dig through our archives. And most of the archives I had in starting the college neighborhoods has been morphed into that. And we're very lucky. We have a professional archivist, Veronica Marcello, who's our our president currently. I mean, there's no better thing in the world for a historian than an archivist. right? They're our bestest buddies. And she's amazing. And to bring a little place that isn't up too much, to get that to be an asset for everybody. And if you look at our map that's on our... We don't just look at the city of La Mesa. We look at the area that we can cover, and that includes a lot of East San Diego and the college neighborhoods and the all-track neighborhoods of LA Gardens and Del Cerro and San Carlos. In fact, I just interviewed the son of one of the main developers of Del Cerro
1: last
0: week, and he's telling his stories of growing up and remembering, brought me an original art, advertisement for his dad's biggest project, which was Del Cerro.
1: Right? What year was that from?
0: 55 started.
1: Yeah,
0: so it started in 55, and that was another one where they put their sort of nicer houses down below, saved a lot of the upper lots for customs, and that's why you see amazing architecture
1: up on
0: the hills.
1: Yeah.
0: They saved those lots because they sell them for more. People also, before tracks, a developer just sold you a lot. Mm-hmm. And so, like in the case, the FHA sort of changed in the 30s. That's why when Rolando finally got out of foreclosure, along with other 40 other districts that had used the wrong improvement bonds in the 20s,
1: mm-hmm.
0: that they would band together a bunch of contractors. But they basically sold you a lot and said, well, here's a bunch of contractors that we would recommend, right? So they partnered together on the marketing because the FHA had changed the homeowners market. The FHA, which actually technically started at the end of the Hoover administration, was put in early in the Roosevelt administration, was when the federal government told banks, we will guarantee mortgages. And that was huge because pretty much before that, banks saw mortgages as very risky loans,
1: mm-hmm.
0: right? What if
1: mm-hmm.
0: the contract doesn't finish and mm-hmm. we're stuck with half a house or nothing? Mm-hmm. They run off with the money, whatever, right? When the federal government says, no, well, that, and it was done to, of course, get the economy going,
1: mm-hmm.
0: but also to provide housing and jobs, right? And so now, if you had a job, you could probably get an FHA loan, mm-hmm. right? You didn't need to have a whole collateral to get a mortgage,
1: mm-hmm.
0: right? And so that opens the market massively to the blue-collar world, right? And the great, and then eventually, during the war, they learn how to do prefabrication. Then the federal government changes the loan. Hey, we'll give you the money to build the whole neighborhood, right?
1: Interesting.
0: That's the tract housing where the contractors and developers go, oh, they'll give me the money to build 300 houses. And then we pay them back after we sell them.
1: Yeah.
0: Because the demand was so high, they all felt it was. So that changes it a different way. But the first thing, and that's why we have a lot of these little small 2-1, 3-1s in Rolando on mm-hmm. top of these lovely 20 streets with curves and wonderful pedestrian walkways through the canyons, all cutting edge stuff from a landscape architect who had just done work in Bel Air and Beverly Hills, who was brought down by the LA guys to lay out Rolando, the rolling land, with a bunch of Spanish street names.
1: And yeah.
0: Right?
1: If you're just joining us here on KNSJ Talk of the Town, we are speaking with Jim Newland. He is a project manager and planner for the California State's Park Department. We are digging deep into the history of sort of East County areas in San Diego and how things have developed the way that they have. You had mentioned a couple of times sort of elements of maybe a darker history, like redlining and things. And I was hoping you wouldn't mind kind of expounding a little bit on that. Uh-oh. Let me see where that's coming from. Is it that? Okay.
0: That's all.
1: Looks like we had a phone call that didn't come through. No big deal.
0: Okay.
1: Anyway.
0: Yeah. So, I mean, suburban development, it's sort of, it can be dated back, to the late 1800s and places to try to find that, antidotes to the troubles of urbanization, right?
1: Mm.
0: As the country's urbanizing and the troubles with mid-cities and immigrant groups and assimilation, right? So this idea of creating a little piece of country for your home, right?
1: Mm-hmm.
0: And a lot of times those were connected to streetcar lines in some of the bigger cities of trying to get out from the core to a life that's a little more country-like, right? And laid out with curved streets and nice, revival houses and all this. So that sort of element comes. And in around 1978, developers began to, through the planning thoughts of how to make sure you kept up value and all, came with a thing of deed restrictions.
1: Mm-hmm.
0: Now, originally, a lot of these would be you have to spend a certain amount on the house or you have to place it on the lot with setbacks or you put the garages in the back, things that were about making good properties and you had to expend so you didn't have a $10,000 house next to a $1,000 house.
1: Sure.
0: Right?
1: Yeah.
0: And that keeps property values up and allows the developer to sell the next lot at the same value.
1: Mm-hmm.
0: Right? But, of course, you've got to remember this is in the Jim Crow era, right,
1: mm-hmm.
0: when, separate but equal is considered, Supreme Court standard, right?
1: Right.
0: So especially after World War One, with all of the sort of hoopla and the ante, sort of left ante, you begin to see the Klan come back and start to go out of just of blacks, but after Jews and Catholics and all kinds of, you begin to see deed restrictions that restrict based on race and
1: mm-hmm.
0: religion.
1: Mm-hmm.
0: And so a lot of neighborhoods, I've seen them in Rolando, I see it in Kensington Park and Tommy, these things were considered sort of standard for a high-end neighborhood is mm-hmm. you needed to have these in there to ensure that you had the right, not only development, but the right, quote unquote, people. Right?
1: Sure.
0: So, yeah. Of course, in 1948, the Supreme Court, left to a family challenging in Watts, will strike that down as unconstitutional, mm-hmm. but not until 1948. Mm-hmm. The other part I get of people coming with their current minds is you're not supposed to alter title documents, or right? Mm. And so people will bring and say, what is this? And luckily, it hasn't been legal since 1948, mm-hmm. but yes, it's still on your deed because it was recorded in your deeds, right? Mm-hmm. So there's a lot of challenge in that. If we think about the Jim Crow era, there were a lot of challenges for folks, and not just people of color, but also different immigrant groups and ethnic groups as well. And I think back, I always tell people, if you really want to understand what was going on with Italians, watch the original 1932 Scarface, when the Italians are the immigrants that are getting picked on by
1: there
0: the
1: you
0: wasps,
1: go. Exactly.
0: Okay?
1: Exactly.
0: And they changed it to Cubans in 1980, yep. whatever. But okay, so those things that were real to folks, right? And this was still a fairly homogeneous WASP-led, though there's plenty of Catholics and Jews and here and everything, but so those kinds of things. So, for example, in a Kensington, the only thing I've ever found was when somebody tried to sell a house to a Japanese person and mm-hmm. the neighbors popped up and showed up in the newspaper. I haven't traced the whole case, but the only time I saw was somebody said, you can't do this. Mm-hmm. But I think most real estate folks would know if they had somebody going and they were, okay,
1: well, yeah.
0: let's take
1: yeah.
0: you somewhere else. Yeah. What is their sort of, story that we move through, treat the red line, which is different. But so that sort of, so there's some of the challenges we have had it. And at the same time, I also say there's, in the case of places like East San Diego, Kensington Talmadge College area, there's a little bit of lemonade in that those are only, not that it's good, and I'm not justified,
1: sure.
0: only racial ones. They didn't have the religious ones. I found the religious ones in Coronado, La Jolla, even in Mount Helix, Del Mar, where you had to be both white and Christian.
1: Mm-hmm.
0: And so actually in Kensington, I do this when I research in East County, was a center of the Jewish business and social community in many ways. And that's why the original Jewish Community Center was at 54th and University.
1: Interesting.
0: Before they were able to move, right? And you see them involved in developing college area in Del Cerro and parts of Del Cerro and stuff. So in Kensington, there's a lot of major Jewish community and business leaders living there because they'd only had the racial, they didn't have that. So it ended up becoming a center because it only had those restrictions. Mm-hmm. But so a little bit of lemonade, not full lemonade, but you know what I'm saying? So once again, but
1: only
0: that's
1: racist,
0: what a deal, deal. So I'm just like, come on. But at the same time, that's me as a historian trying to explain
1: absolutely,
0: context, right?
1: Of course.
0: I mean, and as a historian, it's my job not to be biased on any side as best
1: exactly.
0: I can. I can't erase all my personal things.
1: You can do your best.
0: But you have to try. Yeah. And that is the ethic of a historian to make sure that you're not leading. Now, you can come in, and there's been histories written and says, I'm coming in from the left, or I'm coming in from the right. And they say it up front. I don't mind Mike Davis' history because he says right off the bat, hey, I'm coming in from here.
1: Yes.
0: Okay, his narrative's coming in from that perspective. You can agree or you're not going to agree.
1: Yeah.
0: That, to me, that's academic freedom and ability to say that. And you can come in from the far right and say, I think this is the story and here's why.
1: Sure.
0: Fine. That's your story. That's your argument. So those are the things that sometimes I will get sort of challenged. Well, isn't this, why should we save houses that had these? I said, the reason Kensington Talmadge is going to be eligible to the National Register is not because it had racial deed restrictions, right? It's because it has amazing planning that held out in style and character and value. And you're going to note that happened for a while.
1: In spite of that,
0: these places are what they are from a cultural resource aspect, right?
1: Yeah.
0: And that's why they're unique and they've held their integrity because historic preservation requires not only historic significance, but integrity of the property to reflect that. That's a real simplification. I have a whole hour lecture on that.
1: I wonder, so like what does that mean exactly? How does a property reflect, how does the integrity of a property reflect historical significance?
0: Right, so I often like to try to, there's seven technical aspects you look at as evaluating as a consultant or whatever, but really what we're talking about is authenticity.
1: Mm.
0: So if you say, hey, this house is significant because it's this style with this builder, and Bill Walton lived here, okay, and that's why I think it's historically or architecturally significant, but if all the exterior facades have been remodeled, it doesn't have historical integrity to reflect that period. Okay.
1: That makes sense. Yeah.
0: So that's what it means. And I think people got it confused and they also jump to they get the tax break. Well, that's only if you're listed.
1: Right.
0: Right. And you have to go through that process where you prove that there's the architectural and historical significance and that you have the integrity. Otherwise, it doesn't get approved.
1: Exactly.
0: And so it's tough because I know there's plenty of houses that I've researched and people and they have fascinating histories with amazing entry, right? But they've been altered to the point that they're going to be eligible.
1: There you go.
0: And that was set so that there would be a standard. I think people, hear sort of generalizations. Oh, any old house could be listed. Well, we might have the potential, But until you prove it, it can't be listed.
1: No, understood.
0: That's any property, actually.
1: Okay, so that makes sense. So that kind of lays it out for us. Well, we've only got a few minutes left, and so far this has been lovely. What a wonderful walk through the history of this area. Back in 2010, you published a book called La Mesa.
0: Yeah.
1: Can you tell us a little bit about that book and sort of what your focus was as far as La Mesa?
0: Yeah, so that's part of a series of sort of photo history books that were started by a company about 15 years before that, that was trying to figure out a way to publish local photo collections. So it's more of a photo history sort of book. So it's 220 photos and very limited words, which is always the historian's great challenge.
1: Sure.
0: Especially me. But so I had done one on the Cleveland National Forest at that time, which was for their centennial in 08. I had just gotten sort of involved with the La Mesa Historical Society, who had been approached by this company about, hey, what about you guys? And so the president at the time, Gordon Jones, says, hey, Jim, can you do this for us? And I said, absolutely. And we just formed the city centennial committee with the mayor and the council members, and everybody's getting all psyched up. Hey, centennial, this will be a good thing to, you know, talk about our community, et cetera. And so I put that together, and I use the captions to sort of write the narrative through. So it isn't just straight, here's a photo and this is what it is. So I tried to use the words I did have to sort of put a narrative. So it's a quick read, but I think and there's certainly things I had to leave on the cutting room floor, of course.
1: Yeah.
0: But I think it gives a quick hit. And then I did another one. The folks at Mount Eagles Park at the time asked me to do one for them, did that. And a couple years later, Grossmont Healthcare District had me do a history of the healthcare district.
1: People
0: didn't realize that was just fascinating. I think back in 1952, that community voted 80% to tax themselves to create a hospital.
1: Wow.
0: Right? So, and then
1: what a rare move.
0: And 80% the bonds to build it, right?
1: Yeah.
0: So, once again, I think it's just a different sort of, after the war, people, you know, they had done so great to come together during the war, even though there's some stories there too.
1: Right.
0: That
1: always.
0: You see these communities, and fairly homogeneous, but at the same time, recognizing the greater good for the community was to do this so that they had a local hospital, right?
1: So with your book, where did you come up with the photos?
0: From the archives. So we're very lucky.
1: Okay.
0: We have probably, and we keep getting more now that it's easier to do with digital. We don't have to have the originals. We can copy things and give them back to the families and stuff. We have probably close to 15,000 images, plus all the local newspaper morgues with us. So we have access in our archives, to the local stuff that, well, sometimes, hey, there is a picture of your house in the local paper.
1: Gotcha.
0: It's not in the union.
1: Right.
0: Because
1: right.
0: By the time we're looking at the place so big, they're not doing the little local. You go way back, you'll find, hey, John's on vacation in the union in the column for La Mesa or whatever, right?
1: Yeah.
0: Lemon Grove, they're out on their farm doing whatever,
1: right? Yeah.
0: But by the, once it gets too big, then, of course, you don't see other than the big stuff, right?
1: Right.
0: So the local papers, though, tend to, depend on your editor. We find all kinds of fascinating things. So when people come and research a house, I'll find nothing in the union about it, but I'll find the article says, oh, he just hired so-and-so to build his house in 19, here it is.
1: Okay.
0: And so I don't even have to get the permit, right? So those kinds of things it's just having that. So I had this photo collection that we were going to use, and, it's always a challenge, like I said, to pick what shots you're going to do
1: to
0: tell a story of, 150 years in 200 photos.
1: Yeah.
0: But I think it's still a solid representative. There's a few little errors here and there, as I've learned over the years. I tweak when I can, update. They've reprinted it recently for me, and we updated a few things. So that's sort of where that came from. And it's nice. I mean, I would like to probably write a little more. The hospital book was about three times the words and less photos. I would probably want to format this a little more.
1: Understood. And I would love to keep going about this, but that is going to be our time for today. Jim, it has been a pleasure. If anybody listening wants to go check out his book, La Mesa, it is a photographic historical record of the area. Jim, it's been a pleasure. Thank you so much for being here today, sir.
0: Thanks for helping us.
1: We will see you again in the future.
0: I hope so.
1: All right. Everyone, thank you for tuning in. We will see you next time.
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5: Matthew Lutz and Josh Lannan, welcome to the Screenwriter Show. take it down. Happy New Year.
6: Okay. Matthew Lutz is a produced screenwriter and author. Josh, you're an AI consultant with a vast background in marketing and advertising. And we met at Allegory Hollywood Speakeasy. So I want to dive right into that and find out, kind of debrief what you guys thought about it. Were you happy? Were you shocked? Were you tired? Because I was certainly tired.
5: Yeah. I'll jump in right now, Josh, and then you can fill in any of the blanks. It started kind of as a dream many years ago, right? Like many years back, which was a little bit of a bucket list thing. So because I've been writing for over 20 years, one of the things I was sitting with was, why not take the skills of, you know, promoting and marketing conferences and actually create one, combine that with the passion of writing. And so the reality was, I started looking at all the different conferences out there, and there's some great ones for screenwriters, but they don't do all the things that I was looking for, which was, and Josh, we kind of designed this thing. We reverse engineered what we want and what we know a lot of screenwriters want. And we have had a million conversations around how writers write in isolation. And it's kind of a lonely sport, you know, like it's a, and it can be. And the reality is, when you see any single film out there at the end, there's not just a single credit. It doesn't just say written by and that's it. It is a hugely collaborative effort, and it takes lots of people. And that is the truth about your career as a screenwriter as well. You need to meet people. You need to network. You need to build your team. And so we want to create a platform for screenwriters to elevate their career, yes, and their craft, yes, but also to start building relationships with people that you can collaborate with, you can do projects with long-term. And really, that was kind of the spark of what we started designing Allegory to be, is you know, a conference and a platform to connect, to collaborate, to learn, to hopefully elevate your career and your craft, but also your confidence as a writer and to move forward in kind of a dream of you know, working your dream career as a writer.
7: I'll piggyback on that a little bit, because it goes to like kind of the dichotomy of our relationship. I am a movie buff. I have watched more movies than anybody else I know. And I really love every genre of movie. And I always dreamt of being in the movie industry at some level. And I have had several friends that went off and moved to LA and got into the industry, and some were more successful than others. But that said, I kind of went the safe route of business and started working with businesses that consulting more and more with businesses that are kind of in a market that's getting disrupted, that's getting democratized or decentralized. As Matthew and I started talking more and more about what we could work together on, knowing that we both really enjoy that space, and Matthew being an active writer, an active screenwriter in that space, what I found is, in a world of again, to his point, kind of a lonely people working from remotely, Zoom meetings and AI integrations and things like that, that really what is going to become the true currency is community. And what we found after putting on Allegory is that some of the biggest feedbacks, I would say the most consistent and prolific feedback we got was, thank you guys so much for creating a place where I could be in the same room with other people and talk about the art, the business, the craft, the trials and tribulations. We're all in this together. We can kind of like, you know, tell jokes that are, that kind of complete the kind of self-deprecating sometimes world of a writer, you know? And so that was really what I wanted to create, as well as Matthew, of course. And what we found was, Matt being such a, you know, being so plugged in and really being able to curate what he really wanted from this thing, we packed a lot of stuff into a single day, as you know, Gail.
6: And so yes, you did. It was great. And I stayed, you know, till 9:30.
7: You were a trooper. You were, as with almost everybody. I thought there was going to be I thought we were going to get a drop off. And I think to Matt's credit, by the way that he curated, having some of the people that were later in the day kind of very specifically, we really didn't have that drop off, and people ran the marathon with us. And so, again, one of my big takeaways is, It was great. It was a sprint for us. It went by in a blink of an eye for me. And I know Matt was working all over the place. I met a lot of amazing people. I got a lot of amazing feedback. And like, we've learned kind of how we want version two to be. We knew version one was going to be like this, and we really have a clear path of what version two is going to be like. And we're excited. We just finished the first one, and we're already really excited to get roaring on the second one. So.
6: Yeah. Now just, we met at Allegory Hollywood Speakeasy, and it was an exclusive gathering of experts in the film industry. Hilliard Guest, Zach Bornstein, Steve Kaplan, Michael Haig, and of course, one of my mentors in the vertical realm, Isabella Drun. So, I mean, that's just some of the great people that were there. But it was different than the conferences that I have attended before, whether it's in Austin or whether it was in Alabama. It's at festivals, and there's panels and discussions like that in Hollywood. You know, it was different, and it was different because it was intimate, and the people, really, I don't know how to put my finger on it, but this one I felt a part of.
5: You know, one thing I think and this is a little bit of the secret sauce, I'm going to give it away here. We did have a lot of speakers, right? And we know, like, to Josh's point, we learned a lot. We're going to pace things a little bit different for the next one and whatnot. Of all the 47, 48 speakers with panelists that we had one-on-one conversations with each and every one of them, and made sure that they understood their role there was to essentially mentor from the stage. Their goal was to give back, to send the elevator back down for the people that made, you know, like, were behind them on the same journey.
6: Right.
5: And so if they didn't come with that mentality, they weren't invited to speak on stage. And so they really had to be, and I think that set the tone for the room, because every single person there was 100% focused on and committed to, again, mentoring. And
6: approachable. They were approachable too, by the way, you know?
5: They all hung out. Yeah. I mean, I've been to other conferences where they have security on the stage, you know, next to the stage, like literally gatekeepers. And that was the exact opposite of what we wanted to do here.
6: So there's been a lot of conferences in Hollywood, and there's tons of them all the time. So why did you think that you could build that Allegory conference and make it different and make it so successful? Because I think it was successful.
5: Maybe just blind ignorance. I'm not sure. I don't know. Like, we went into it even the morning of with, you know, feeling all of the fears, no one was going to show up, you know, imposter syndrome, all that stuff. We did not know if it would be successful. That's the truth. But we also felt like, hey, we have to try. It's something we want to do. So, you know, the answer is we didn't know. We didn't have 100%. There was a little bit of a trust fall with the universe, with the industry, with ourselves, and we just went for it.
7: Matt had a great vision for it at the beginning, and so I give a lot of credit to that. The reason it felt different is because the vision was set very clearly early on. Again, it was about the community. It was about access. It was about hitting people kind of where they are, and not gatekeeping and not being exclusive. We could have made more money by selling VIP tickets and allowing people to get pictures with people and things like that. We wanted to feel of an even playing ground, and we're all on it. And, you know, I personally went out front to kind of try to welcome each person as they were signing up for a while, just so that it didn't feel like we were kind of like gurus on the hill or something like that. We're all in this together. It's a collective. We're like I said several times, together we're stronger than we are alone. You know, and based on that, I think also Matt put together some really great people, like the people that were behind the scenes and some of our volunteers.
6: Oh my God, the volunteers. Shout out to the volunteers. They were fabulous. Really good.
5: I just want to piggyback on one thing there, because I think that's important, and I kind of forgot about it because we made that decision so early on, was we literally were not going to do VIP tickets because we wanted everyone to be celebrated at the same level. Every single person that walked through the door, which is why you walked in on a red carpet. Every single person there is a celebrity, right? Like, and that's how we wanted it to be. We wanted it to feel. We wanted everyone to feel special because they are. We're writers, right? Like, so we know how hard this is. And we know that a lot of times the writers don't get the credit they deserve. And so we wanted to kind of give everyone their moment to feel special.
6: So that brings us to, how are we going to stay connected with Hollywood Speakeasy in the future? I'm kind of having withdrawals already. So
5: Yeah, me too. Yeah, I think we all are. The name of our company, the name of the conference is Allegory. The name of the company is Hollywood Speakeasy. Allegory is just one event, and it's going to be basically an annual gathering. But our goal is, within Hollywood Speakeasy, which we're getting ready to roll out, we jokingly call it a moose lodge for screenwriters. And it's a way to stay connected. And right now we're rolling it out in the Los Angeles market, right in Hollywood. Like, that's specifically because, yes, there's going to be a virtual component and an online component. However, we know how important it is to connect in real life. And so there's going to be monthly meetups. There's going to be quarterly, after parties. You're going to get invites to various industry events. And so it's all about having this community and keeping us connected. There's going to be some accountability built into it as well, to make sure that the goal is, with inside this community, no one disappears, and everyone is going to be encouraged and supported to keep moving their career forward.
6: So when's the next one, though? I want to know when.
5: We're working on that calendar right now. So like I said, once we open up the doors for Hollywood Speakeasy, the next one will be within a month. Will be a gathering, like a Hollywood hang, right?
6: Perfect.
5: It'll be more informal. It won't be as produced. It'll just be like a coffee, or we'll all go to a winery, or we'll go to a movie or whatever. It's like, it'll be different all the time. Then we'll do those quarterly ones, which are going to be a little more produced, and that's really it. You kind of listen. There's a fireside chat and AMA built into it. You get to ask questions and Q&A from the audience, and the rest of the night is just networking with your people.
6: Yeah,
7: that's the one thing we heard, that from people, that was there anything that you wished we had at the event that you didn't feel like you got? And a lot of people said they did get that networking because they made it work over the lunches or towards the end or something like that. But they were like, if we just could have had a little bit more time to network, that would have been great. And we get that. And that's why we've curated the true Hollywood Speakeasy version of this. Is meant to be almost like a fun, kind of tongue-in-cheek, not so secret society of people who are meeting at these cool locations. The Speakeasy is really meant to be kind of built into it. Like, I would love it that you the first one you go to, you walk through the door, it looks like it's a bookstore. You ask for a specific book, they take you over to this bookshelf, they open it up, you go in, and we're all there, drinking bourbon and having a good time. And then, but again, I don't want to give, like, I'm probably giving away too much, Matt, but I want it to be, we really want it to be this experiential thing where you feel like you're part of something really special, a little bit secretive, a little bit interesting. When you're kind of on the inside, you feel like you're on the inside, but again, it's not a hierarchy, it's not a cult. It's just a fun place that you can say, like, are you guys part of Speakeasy? Oh, you should come to one of the events. I'll invite you along or something. And where, again, it's a comfortable place. It's where you see your friends. It's where you meet new people. It's where you get new ideas. It's where, something that maybe you thought you were writing for this genre, and you talk to somebody and you start writing for a different genre or this format. You're writing a movie, it becomes a episodic thing or a vertical or whatever it might be.
6: Right.
7: And so there's a way of collaboration there that feels more than just, but I do still want to have the coffees and the movies and the wineries and stuff.
6: Yeah.
7: That's just
6: cool, yeah.
7: Little like field trips, right? But then there's these kind of cool, like curated kind of party based things that you never know who might up at those two. That's kind of the intent behind those. Like, you want to be at this one because you never know who might show up, that type of thing.
6: Perfect. Let's talk about the Ireland retreat. Now, that was mentioned at the Allegory conference. So who wants to dive into that? Because that, I love writing retreats.
5: Yeah, 100%. Yeah, and there's some great ones out there. We wanted to do something a little different on this one. So I went to film school in Ireland, and that's where I did my master's, and I became, just absolute. There's something magical about Ireland. There just really is. It's sacred ground for writers. I mean, so many amazing writers that have come out of Ireland, and I don't necessarily know the reason, but I do know everyone there is a natural storyteller. So one of the things that I've been fortunate enough, I've got a relationship with a guy who acquired a a castle. It's
6: a castle. Okay, that sounds good.
5: It's technically called a tower. A tower. He spent years and a lot of time and effort intentionally rehabbing it and turning it into a retreat center. And this is going to be kind of the crown jewel of the retreat. What's really cool about it is it's literally Tolkien has been there, has sat at the same fire that people will be there working on their pages.
6: Oh my goodness. Know, like,
5: fired and changed the manuscript because of walking these grounds and stuff like five different times on The Lord of the Rings.
6: When can I put my deposit down?
7: We're almost there. You'll be the first one we send.
5: But here's kind of the thing that's a little bit different about this retreat. We're going to keep our cards really close to our vest on this intentionally, because we want people to show up not having expectations. However, the one kind of overarching theme, if you will, of that event is you are to work on the one script that is the most personal thing to you that you've never written because you don't think it'll sell, because you don't think, you know, trend-wise it makes sense. It's the one last script you would want to write before you leave this planet. That's the project you're working on. And if you don't know what it is, that's okay. You're going to come there and that's what you're going to unearth.
6: It's the most painful one. I know exactly which one it is.
5: We all get it. We all have that story. Like,
7: the scariest one, yeah.
5: It's the one that's the most painful, or it's the one that's so built up in your head that you haven't touched it and the ideas are just collecting dust.
6: Yes.
5: That's, for me, that's what it is. It's like, I know exactly the one I want to write, but I don't know how I'm going to approach it. I don't know. Like, it's so precious in my head that I haven't even written page one of it.
7: As an amateur, I'm going to be writing mine out there too, and I'm excited to roll up my sleeves and jump in and start writing as well. So it's going to be really exciting for me too.
6: Awesome.
5: We'll have a couple of mentors as well, like industry mentors, like people that have written stuff that you've heard of and that have had wild success in the industry. They're going to be some of the teachers there as well.
6: Perfect. I want to also talk about your book, Matthew. You have a new book out. So I think there's a lot of turbulence in Hollywood about AI. Do you use it? Do you not use it? And I think that's part of this book, The New Poetics, Storytelling After AI by Matthew David Lutz. This book really does that. It tells you, you know, you've got to write.
5: Yeah. And I'll jump in because there's a couple things that I think are important, which is you have to, as a writer, you have to kind of master the rules before you use the tools. And Josh, I know you can speak to this as well, because he and I have shared war stories, which AI is a great, amazing tool for a lot of things, but it's also can be very easily turned into a crutch where you're turning out mediocre work with zero soul, zero heartbeat, zero story. You know, like, it's just, it lacks creativity, it lacks originality, it lacks perspective. I think that's the main takeaway from this book, is it's like, I'm not saying don't use AI. I use it every day, but I don't use it as my voice.
7: Yeah, the AI conversation is something that I could go on and on and on and on about. I've studied it professionally. I consult on it. I see it as a tool, to Matthew's point, but it's also like an axe. You know, you can build a house with an axe. You can also do horrible things with an axe. And so, you know, it's a tool that you have to wield with care. I use it to, going back to the axe metaphor, to sharpen the axe a bit. I use it as a thought partner in a lot of things that I do. I try to force it to be a skeptic of stuff that I do, because by definition, just saying like ChatGPT or Claude or whatever is typically kind of a yes man.
6: Absolutely. It's like, come on, dude.
7: So I train mine in some cases to be my devil's advocate. And that's where it's become most useful as a thought partner. And we found ways that, you know, specifically in creative, I come from the copywriting side of writing. And just like Matt was talking about, it's kind of a race to the middle. And especially early on, it's basically like, people that are bad at writing get slightly better because it's making you use the formulas and tools that are just kind of the generic formula, the name, the same thing. So they get slightly better. And the people that are good at writing, they try to get more efficient at it, which makes them slightly worse. And I would never, ever use it for dialogue, but I would use it for maybe, character development type of ideas, or, you know, tell me where you know, this part of my script is obvious or tropey or disingenuous, or it goes against the idea of the character, or, you know, the ways where it kind of just fills in some blind spots truly as like a co-writing partner. When I was young and I was writing creatively, and I would go to movies with a good friend of mine who was also a screenwriter. And afterward, we'd sit there and then we'd talk about the things we were writing, and I would tell him where he was being stupid. And or he'd be like, you know what would be an interesting twist is if, you know, and I think to an extent that's where AI can come in, and also as a research tool. Like we've all used, you know, the internet to be our research tool as writers. I think AI can be tuned to become that plus much, much more if you're writing about a very kind of technical or specific subject. I just watched Project Hail Mary the other day.
6: Oh, I haven't seen it. Is it? It's good. It's good.
7: It's good. Yeah. I tried to read the book and I just couldn't get through it before the movie came out. So I was like, I'm going to the movie with my kids. But that said, he wrote The Martian. He understands a lot of this technical stuff. I love that genre of kind of like a, you know, somebody having to like science themselves out of a problem, you know, but I would need so much more mental capacity to be able to think that way. AI would give you some of that. You know, you could cut some of those corners by doing a bit more research via AI and then testing it against AI, that type of thing. And so that's where I think it's a huge benefit for writers. And it's about creating kind of like the vessel, like the pitcher for the water. And then then it creates that container that's important to keep it all together. But the art and the artist, the craftsperson, fills it up with the nectar that is the dialogue and the personal experience and all that stuff that AI really shouldn't be doing at any level.
6: Right. I think I just want to jump in here because I use prompts when I ask AI. So I ask it very specific questions when to get feedback on a script or a scene, like what's the weakness, what's the strength, what can we do to tighten it up? The prompts are so important. And if you ask the right questions or you give it the right direction, you don't necessarily get your yes person that, you know, oh, this script is wonderful, Gail. And it's like, no, it's not. Stop it.
5: I think that's important. The two things that are so incredibly important are the instructions, you know, the prompts, but then also the instinct that you have honed as a writer by putting in your 10,000 hours or writing your 10 scripts or whatever, because you are going to know what moves you, what created goosebumps, what made you gasp or whatever that is. Like, the algorithms aren't really trained to do that. So I think, to your point, yes, it's incredibly important. I look at this like a bookend. It's almost like you have to bookend everything you do with humans, right? At the beginning, the human is creating the instruction and it's inputting everything. The AI does some work in the middle, and then you have to make it through the lens, the human lens on the outside, to say, do I agree with this? Do I not? How do I want to change this? How do I put my thumbprint or my fingerprint on it? So it's human, AI, human is kind of the way I approach.
6: We're running out of time, and I want to touch on vertical series because that is going on, and also Creator Wood, which I'm trying to work with. It's hard though, but I want to give a shout out to them too, because it's actually wonderful. You put your script in and it creates a story, a little movie, you know, but so, which is really cool because it gives us the power to do everything. The writer, you can make it happen. So I want to touch on that kind of AI stuff too, because verticals, they may go AI altogether, but right now they're hot. And I think that it's getting much better and it's going to be another format for everybody to use. So jump in on that one, please.
7: I was going to say really quick, I think it's a really interesting area where people are going into. And I was just going to say that I look forward to creating something that kind of opens up access to more people to be creative using vertical. And I think that the magic of a vertical right now is kind of in that cliffhanger aspect, sort of.
6: Absolutely.
7: Like the soap opera-ness of almost of it, right? I would love to see genres, and again, I might be wrong, this might be huge genres in this, but things like psychological thrillers or horror or...
6: Yeah, it's coming. It's coming. Comedy. Yeah. And, you know, right now I'm developing a romance thriller. And so I want to go into the psychological ones, you know, because those are fun too, right? Addicting.
7: It's just like the YouTubeification of entertainment. but done in a way that has its own style and feel and has this really interesting, like, ooh, I really want to see what happens next. And you have the ability to do it while you're waiting for the bank.
6: Or at the stoplight. Minute and a half, baby.
7: Yeah. So again, there's like quick hits to it. I think it's something that can be very AI-ified in a way that is still maintains the art. And I do think that it's a direction. Do you remember Quibi?
6: Quibi was just too soon. It was too early.
7: Yeah. So like we're kind of looking at the Quibi model and thinking of ways internally we can kind of do some interesting work around that. But I'll leave it at that. I'll hand it off to Matt.
5: Yeah, I this is the Wild West right now in verticals. And the first ones through to kick open the saloon doors usually are the ones to take the bullets, like Quibi. They did it. They had some monetization issues, and they had some, the model was a little off. However, the ones that come in, you know, second are usually the ones that live into infamy. You know, like they become.
7: Yeah, Apple's always second. They didn't create the computer, right, but they created like the cool version. They didn't create the phone, but they created the cool version. They didn't create the camera, but they, so like that second position is a pretty sweet position to be in when it comes to this innovative stuff. Sorry, Matt.
5: And I think that's where we're at right now, is where, yes, you know, you can look overseas and what they were doing is they modeled what was working overseas. That's not going to be the sticking point. Like that's not going to be the end result here. And one of the main reasons I believe why is because you're starting to see all the big players get involved in.
6: They all have production companies now: Amazon, Fox, Disney.
5: Exactly. So they're not going to want to stamp their brand name on crappy content. That's just not going to happen. So the content will elevate. There will be absolutely some more automation and some AI ways of keeping budgets down, because that's going to be very important to them. But I believe that the writing, I believe, is going to get elevated. And I think as a writer, that's what I'm excited about, is, and to Josh's point, is it's not just going to be the same old trope, like the billionaire, you know.
6: The revenge of the billionaire. Yeah, wife. That's you got to have the wife in there.
7: The wife has got to be in there. That's the important part.
6: Before we leave, I just want to touch on CreatorWood, because CreatorWood allows the writer to tell the whole story and put it out for people to see, whether it's on TikTok, whether it's on Insta or YouTube, and their own platform. So any ideas on that?
5: No, not yet. I just learned about CreatorWood. So I think it's, and I have not gone beyond just checking out their website and stuff. So it is something that I'm going to play around with because I'm curious, but I can't really speak into that. From a workflow standpoint, I love what they're doing in theory, but I've not seen a single output. I've not played with it. So I wouldn't feel like I'm qualified to really speak into it beyond the idea that what they're doing on paper seems to make sense.
7: Yeah, and I would just say, I think that there's going to be a lot of, like I said, democratization and access that's created by certain tools that allow ease of creation. And then holistically, Matt and I talk a lot about kind of like the three aspects of writing. There's more than three, but the three big ones, again, like I said, are kind of the art, the entertainment, and the business of it. And as you can make some of those things more effective and more accessible, like we're building stuff in the back end of Hollywood Speakeasy, like Sidecar, and potentially some stuff that's kind of similar to what you're talking about, Gail, that just allow more people access from kind of that kind of easy button side of things, as well as kind of the more kind of direct access, like the writing retreats that are, you're out there. It's an experience, and kind of hitting both sides of that spectrum, I think it's important. And let's just get more writers out there writing. I think that's like the outcome we want.
6: You know what? This has been fabulous. Matthew Lutz, Josh Lannon, thank you so much for being on the Screenwriter Show.
7: Thanks, Gail.
5: Yeah, thanks for having us.
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1: They would say, why are you trying to act like a man? Why are you doing the work men do? Whatever it is, when men do it, they speak of it as a plus. When women do it, they speak of it as a minus. And every time I hear that, men, men, men, I start to feel this deep disgust. Just look around. If a man sits down, the women will stand. It's like a form of service, a quiet submission. We've always had to go the humble route. But the truth is, women work many times more than men. They endure much more hardship too. But no one seems to understand that. When it comes to men, they get spoken about with pride. But when it's about women, it's always with a tone of, this is how you should be. But I took that as motivation. That drive to do better than them was what really got stuck in my mind and pushed me forward.
0: அதுவே ஒரு பிளஸ் அதுன அவனோட நான் பீட் பண்ணனும் அப்படிங்கற எண்ணம் தான் என் மனசுல நிறைய வந்தது காரணமே.
2: From the UCLA Labor Center, this is Rework. I'm Veena Humpapur.
3: And I'm Saba Wahid.
2: Today on Rework, we introduce you to Mohana Sundari, a 39-year-old woman living in Tamil Nadu, a state in southern India. Mohana has always had this strong spirit and known her own mind, and she's been challenging expectations for girls and women since she was a kid. Today, she is part of a small but growing group of women driving auto rickshaws in the capital city of Chennai. This is the first episode in a 3-part series. So, Saba, usually when I mention auto rickshaws to people who haven't been to South Asia, they have no idea what I'm talking about. How would you describe them to someone who isn't familiar?
3: Well, people know them as rickshaws. They may know them as tuk-tuks or autos. Mm. It's basically a 3-wheeled motorized vehicle driven in many cities around the world, and especially in South Asia. You can think of it like a taxi, except more compact and with the sides open.
2: For those of us growing up in the South Asian diaspora, autos have a nostalgic quality to them. You can rent them for weddings and events. I've seen them in restaurants. Instead of wheels on the bus, my kids have a wheels on the tuk-tuk book. So there's this nostalgic value, but autos are also something that are taken for granted. Mm-hmm. They're these everyday things that you go in to get around, and it's really easy to forget the challenges the drivers might be facing or the fact that driving is work.
3: Mm-hmm. It's a difficult job. My uncle was actually a rickshaw driver in Karachi. Mm. He did it when a lot of other work options closed for him. Going to my uncle's home and seeing this rickshaw parked outside, those looked like the funnest thing in the world.
2: Really?
3: Yeah, like we'd go play on it. And usually they're very decorated. I don't know if they do that also in India.
2: In India, there's some variety in terms of what they look like. You know, they might have religious art or film actors painted on the outside. Mm-hmm. But what's always been the same in my experience is that the driver is a man in a khaki uniform. I was really surprised to hear that there even are women auto drivers in India.
3: Yeah, and there's so much we'll see in this series, including how the industry has shaped itself and evolved. You know, similar to what we've seen in the U.S. with taxis and rideshare options. Mm. There are some really core values and experiences that come just from the work itself and what it means to be in a largely male-dominated industry.
2: Right. But before we get into all of that, let's start at the beginning with Mohana's childhood. Mohana grew up mostly in Chennai, but her parents worked both in the city and the village to make ends meet.
0: அந்தளவுக்கு பெருசா ரொம்ப வருஷம் வாழல. ஆனா நான் பிறக்கிறதுக்கு முன்னாடி வரைக்கும் அப்பா அம்மா ரொம்ப ஹாப்பியா வச்சிருப்பாங்க.
1: My mother and father didn't live a long life, but they were really happy together. After my birth, my parents kept moving between the village and Chennai. They couldn't leave their jobs or farming. They had to do both. My father used to work for a textile company in Chennai, dyeing clothes. He would give all his earnings to our mother, keeping just enough for a drink for himself each month. My mother would make all the important family decisions. She had a deep love for farming and wanted to secure a better future for us. She decided to sell her jewelry to buy land, and my family farmed that land.
3: Mohana's mother gave her some advice that stayed with her.
1: My mom believed that no matter how much a man earns or a woman earns, everything should be equally shared between husband and wife. But she also said, no matter how much you earn, you should always set aside 10 rupees that nobody else knows about. Don't ever give away everything to others and put yourself in a position where you have to depend on them. People will be around as long as you have something. When you have nothing, they will leave. That's something that still stays in my mind till today. At the same time, my mom would help anyone, especially with medical matters. She told me this story. One night, when returning from work, she felt very tired. So she laid down right there in the field. There's a snake called the Cartavirian. It came and bit my mother's hand. My mother stepped on the snake with her foot and tried to pull her hand away. The snake's fangs got stuck and tore her hand. At the village, they gave her traditional medicine and then took her to the government hospital. For 48 hours, they kept saying she would die. But she survived. People told her it's impossible for anyone to survive a bite from that snake, and that the good deeds she did for others saved her life. My mother made me understand that whatever good deeds we are able to do, those become blessings that protect us later. I kept that thought in my mind. I help however I can.
2: Mohana and her sister were raised primarily by their father.
0: என்ன பண்ணுவாங்கன்னா அங்க விவசாயம் பண்ணும்போது 3 மந்த்துக்கு ஒன்ஸ் வந்து அங்க போய் விவசாயம் பண்றது அந்த ஏர் கூட்டிட்டு
1: 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Our neighbor Chitra Akka would set aside 10 minutes to braid our hair. Other than that, all the work was done by our father. He would wash the clothes, cook, and do everything. In our native village, there's a belief that if a girl is born, it's a blessing. After I was born, my parents bought their land. Because of that, I feel very special. My dad gave me a lot of affection, even more than my brothers. Even if I threw a tantrum to get something, he would say no in that moment. But within the next 2 or 3 days, he would get it for me. You know, people in our family won't waste leftover food. But I don't like that. If it's rasam that's made today, I won't like it for tomorrow. My dad would nicely give me money to go buy tiffin from outside.
3: Mohana's father was offered living accommodations through his work.
0: It
1: was like a big compound. If we went outside the gate, it would be a rowdy area. If a fight happened, I'd stand and watch with interest. My sister would pull me away and say, "Don't watch stuff like that. What if they mistake us and attack us?" If you saw a girl playing in our quarters, it was me. If the boys play goalie, I will also go and play goalie. If they play killi, I will also go and play killi. From the very beginning, they kept saying things like, "Don't go play with the boys." I started questioning, Why shouldn't I play with the boys? If he can ride a bicycle, I'm also riding it the same way. How is he better than me? All the boys in the neighborhood had bicycles. I asked for one too, but the answer was no. Still, there were those hourly rental cycles. I'd go to my father and say, "Appa, can I have a little money?" He'd smile and hand it over. On Saturdays and Sundays, we will cook kootan choru and make offering at the temple. We used to celebrate Ayudha Puja. And back then, I used to dance pretty well. I would move. On Saturdays and Sundays, we will cook kootan choru and make offering at the temple. We used to celebrate Ayudha Puja. And back then, I used to dance pretty

0: woman who was like her. Watching her made me feel like, what if I could do things like her? What if I could become like her? I never looked at anyone else and thought, I want to be like them. But Vijayashanti's movies, I loved them.
1: During school breaks, Mohana loved visiting her mother's village.
0: If they say the school is closed tomorrow, we will be ready today itself. Our bags packed for the village. We would first go to my father's village for a day or two to show our presence. But we wouldn't be very interested in staying there. My dad's family would control everything. Sit like this, do this, don't do that. But at my mother's village, everything was lively and fun. Everyone is like family. When they see us, they ask, "How are you, my daughter?" At my uncle's house, they plant sugarcane, turmeric, and groundnut plants. If we want sugarcane, we can eat it. At my grandmother's house, there's a tamarind tree, and we'll swing on it. That's the kind of fun we used to have. If we visited during the farming season, there would be harvest work happening. The dry straw, the little ponds nearby, riding the tiller, falling into the slush. I used to love all that. But my favorite was taking a bath in the well. For that alone, we'd do whatever chore they asked us to do. Get all sweaty and muddy. And then say, wait, I'll just go and take a bath now. And run off to the well. Since I didn't know how to swim, I would just sit on the stairs of the well and bathe. But my mom was a very good swimmer. The well was about 60 feet deep. And she used to dive in. If someone lost something like an anklet, she'd go down and retrieve it. In sixth grade, she decided to teach me to swim. She tied a sari around me and said, "I'll hold you from here, don't worry. I won't let anything happen to you." And then suddenly she pushed me. She pushed me right into the well. She'd push me and get me out. I slowly stopped being scared. She taught me step by step, letting me float on each stair level. Eventually, I learned to swim. If you look at where I lived, it was Chennai. We lived there because of my father's work and for education. Apart from that, this village was everything to us.
2: Mohana's older sister had a serious heart condition. Their parents adjusted both daughters' ages on the school forms so they could enroll in the same grade, and Mohana could care for her sister. And in fact, her sister looked out for her too.
0: My sister studied well. Her handwriting was also good. But I created a lot of trouble and got beaten nicely by the teacher. Back then, snacks were mangoes you picked from the mango tree and Horlicks powder wrapped in paper. We also buy black cherries. At school, there will be a fight for these snacks. If I get angry, I will hit. My sister kept water and slate chalk stocked. If I hit someone, she will say sorry and give them the chalk and water to make peace. In the evening, the kids play from around 5:30 to 6:30. My sister supports me by saying, "You go and play." She does my chores because she can't play anyways. That's how we were. During sixth standard, my sister had a surgery. The doctor made some mistakes and we thought she would die. By God's grace, she was saved. I wouldn't leave her after that incident.
1: Mohana's father loses his job and her brother steps up to support the family.
0: Mom would start dividing the money the moment it came in. For my brother, she'd set aside the exact amount needed for his bus fare and get him a pass. Clothes were hard for us. Everyone else would wear nice shalwars, and I would feel ashamed. But I couldn't even ask. They would say, "This one dress is enough. If it gets torn, we'll see." But when it came to food, we were never left wanting. When Mom came from our village, she would bring rice. Rice, chili powder, and

0: tamarind. These three would always be stocked in the house. Our daily expenses would be just 5 to 10 rupees, mainly for buying milk and vegetables. During festivals, my mother would arrive in the morning, apply oil for us, and give us a head bath. After that, she'd go to a place called Aattathotti and buy ingredients to cook a full meal. We'd eat to our heart's content. It was difficult at home, but I didn't know it was difficult.
1: We often ask kids, you know, what they want to be when they grow up. But for Mohana, she just didn't spend that much time thinking about it.
0: At that age, there was no one to tell us, you have to study and become something. Because my mom was somewhere else. We just studied because it was our duty. That's all. We had to eat 3 meals and grow up. That's how it was in our family. They didn't have any big expectations other than that. In school, they used to ask a lot, what will you become when you grow up? If someone nearby casually said doctor, I'd say doctor too. If they said engineer, I'd say engineer. I only said those things for their sake. I wanted to play cricket, play with the ball, ride a bicycle. I had no interest in studying. So I let go of it completely.
2: Mohana decides to leave school after the 8th grade, and she enters the workforce.
0: I was getting bored just being at home. I told my father, you don't need to go to work anymore, Appa. And I started going to work. I first worked at a milk cover company. The work there was always busy, but that's why things felt lively. With my own salary, in the first month, I bought a bicycle. Right away, I started flying through the air. You know how I said earlier that I would always ask my dad for food if I didn't like what was at home? When I got my job, I started saying, no, I'll buy and eat on my own. My relatives would say, who knows how long your sister will be around? It would really make me feel emotional. So if my sister liked something, I'd immediately go and buy it for her. But she'd always point something out, like, do we really need to spend 100 rupees on this? With 100 rupees, think of how much we could do. I began telling small lies. If I bought something for 50 rupees, I'd tell my sister it only cost 20 or 10. That little lie I began telling my sister back then, it made her happy. So even today, I keep doing it with others.
1: Mohana's friends at work started dating, and her family insisted that she quit her job. They were worried that they might be a negative influence on her.
0: There was a lady, Sasikala, who lived near our house. She used to do printing work. And one day she said, if anyone is looking for work, let me know. I quickly said, I'm interested. At that time, imagine this, I had left a job where I was earning 1500 rupees and joined here for just 600 rupees. But the boss's wife was truly kind-hearted, a golden soul. She really understood the mindset of young girls like us and wouldn't treat us like workers. I learned every single job there. And within 6 months, I was back to earning 1500 rupees like I did at my previous company. One little joy at work was a tape player our boss had left behind. We only had enough money to buy one cassette with 6 songs. We'd keep playing those same 6 songs on repeat while working. Our only other entertainment was eating. Sometimes after finishing work, we'd have about half an hour left. We'd have tea or eat a samosa, or sometimes a parota or chapati. At the same time, it still felt like a job too, right? The smell of the ink, the strong fumes, everything would linger. But we would eat really well back then.
2: Mohana learned to drive long before she was doing it professionally.
0: I grew up around Dasamangan Road, where all kinds of vehicle mechanic sheds were lined up. Two-wheelers, autos, cars. During Ayudha Puja, the car sheds and auto sheds would be totally decorated. I'd ride my cycle there and hang out with my dad's friends, kids. If I saw someone with a vehicle, I would tell them, "Give me a round," and I'd drive it. That's how I slowly learned to drive a car. Anything related to driving, I really like. The idea of me driving an auto first came up around the time a friend of mine got married. Rekha, who worked with me at the printing job, married a mechanic who drove an auto. And the way he drives is like a race car driver. So confident and fast. Watching that again and again made me interested in driving an auto. I asked what I should do if I wanted to drive an auto. They said I need to get a license.
1: Mohana decided to go to driving school and her family was supportive. She wanted to get certified to drive both a two-wheeler and an auto since she's been driving her bike without a license. To drive an auto for commercial purposes, Mohana would need a badge.
0: The instructor gave me a challenge. He told me to try riding the bike without stopping or putting my foot down, even during the U-turn, and said if I did that, he'd give me the auto badge. No one believed I could ride the bike. I said, "Sir, just stand there and see how I ride." I started the bike just like how experienced riders do, smoothly. I went straight, made a U-turn without even putting my foot down, and came back. While I was gone, he was blasting everyone around him. He was like, "Look at this girl. What style she has when she starts and rides. Why do you even give licenses to people who can't ride like her?" He told me, "I will get you the badge for the auto." He gave me his word. After 2 months, he got me the badge.

0: People used to say not to drive autos because it's risky. They told me that if I refused any rides, someone might take a knife and slit my throat. I earned the badge, but I didn't start driving an auto. I just quietly stepped away.
1: Mohana chose not to become a professional driver at this point, but her life was still about to transform.

0: You know, Saba, listening to Mohana's stories of growing up, one thing that really stands out to me is this everyday clouding or reversal of gender norms.
1: Yeah.
0: From a young age, Mohana questions why girls aren't seen as capable as boys. And her parents' marriage challenges a lot of stereotypes of South Asian families and people who come from villages. Mm-hmm. Her mother handles the finances and makes the big decisions, while her dad raises his daughters. Mohana's family supports her interest in driving professionally, even though that's normally a job for men.
1: Yeah. And her mother models what it means to be a strong, independent working woman. And Mohana's mother and sister, they both set an example of girls and women supporting one another.
0: Absolutely.
1: One of my favorite scenes is how Mohana was taught to swim.
0: Mm-hmm.
1: You know, where the mom would just kind of push her in the water.
0: Yeah.
1: And I think that is both a hard knocks kind of thing about life, but then also she connected her to her sari as if to let her know that she will be safe even as she gets kind of pushed into this world.
0: In some ways, her family breaks all the norms. But we start to see another side of things when her family makes her quit her job because her coworkers have started dating. This concern about Mohana being what would be considered a proper woman really comes to head in part two of this series.
1: Here's a look at what's about to come next.
2: I wasn't interested in all that, falling in love or getting married. What I wanted was to roam around, eat, have fun, and earn. Then people started thinking, she won't turn out okay. We need to control her. She's been pampered and spoiled. Now she's got an attitude. What if she runs away with someone in the name of love? Find someone in the village and get her married off.
0: Our sincerest thanks to Mohana Sundari for sharing her story. And a special thank you to ECTHE, Empowering Communities Through Education, for connecting us with Mohana, conducting her interview in Tamil, and translating it to English.
1: To learn more about ECTHE and to see photos and videos of Mohana and her colleagues, please visit www.ectefoundation.org. 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
0: 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Mohana was portrayed by Anne Akila. 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
3: 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Then we'll have a report on the Anza Borrego Desert Foundation organizing opposition to SDG&E's proposed new high-voltage power link through Anza Borrego Desert State Park and how you can make your voice heard. Our newsmaker interview today